0: manager to win all of UEFA's major European trophies as well, when he won at Roma the Conference League title as well. Daniele, you would have witnessed that Roma Conference League title that he won. I remember those images of the celebrations in Rome after that success. It was 2022, wasn't it, when Roma won the Conference Yep. League title, this new competition as it was then that UEFA had created, tens of thousands of fans on the streets. How much did that Conference League success mean to the fans? And what does Mourinho mean for the Roma fans now?
1: I mean, I do remember before, even before the triumph in the Conference League, the 4th of May 2021, when it was announced. So the city went berserker. So no one in Rome expected him to arrive. It was like a superstar falling from the sky, and it was incredible. So Serie A revolved around Mourinho completely. That was the only topic that we were discussing in Italy, basically. And then at the end of the season, his first season, he took the club to a European title, which had failed for decades. So, which, I mean, such a win in general, had failed for decades. So, incredible. That has been the basis for what Roma has become now. His time at Roma was, in my opinion, controversial, with a lot of turbulences with referees, opponents and colleagues, but it took the team back to winning ways, and that's obviously very important.
0: Daniele, thank you so much for joining us. Daniele Verri there. Well, one man who was in the Roma dressing room for that Conference League success was Chris Smalling, who also worked for Mourinho at Manchester United as well. So in that era, what was Mourinho like to work for?
2: I think most of my games in my career have probably been under him. And whenever he's been manager for United or Roma, I've tended to always play. And that's because we have had a good relationship and he trusts me. And I think that's something, especially like with Jose and Sir Alex, for example, like, it's not really about their tactics. It's about like them being able to create that belief and that mentality. And if he believes in you, he puts everything on you. So, for example, I mean, we've had, because of his winning mentality and at all costs, I've obviously had times where, like, for example, the broken toe where obviously I'm having injections and things. And that's because he creates that mentality in you that you can do anything. Even if, I don't know, maybe you shouldn't play or doctors advise otherwise, you would do anything for him and also for people like Sir Alex. And I think that's, you're able, and when he's, I think the beauty of like Sir Alex and Jose is that they're able to do it to the senior players, because it's very easy maybe to influence younger players, but when you're able to actually influence and instill that real, this is going to happen and we're going to be successful, you will go through anything. And I think that's why you go above and beyond for like, you get as many injections as you can. And then obviously, I think at that time I reached the limit of the amount I could have. And then obviously I had to stop in the warm up. And then because of his mentality, he's obviously disappointed. And I think I take that as even more belief in me, because it would have been easier for him to just choose another centre-back who wasn't potentially struggling and being managed for a few weeks with injections, but he wanted me. So even though you might clash because he really wants me, it's because he wants me so much. And obviously that then goes over to Rome, and then I think he's just following me then. And yeah, we just hit it off straight away, because those kind of moments are just where he really wants me to play. And then in Roma, we were able to win a title there, and I was able to play consistently with him. So he is a big part of my career, my journey, and we still have a good relationship now. Like, even when I was at United and Roma, he'd message me like funny memes and things like this. So that camaraderie is still there.
3: Were you able to text him to wish him good luck taking over at Real Madrid? That's a big job.
2: Yeah. No, I did. I think it was obviously hugely congratulations for him to go back there into obviously one of the biggest jobs. And I think, yeah, that relationship's always going to be there, because he was a big part of my career, and he really put everything on me to deliver in the matches when he was my manager.
0: Former Manchester United and Roma defender Chris Smalling there. Pat Nevin and Spanish football expert Eduardo Alvarez are with us. Interesting to hear there, Pat, the playing through injury point there. I've heard it from a few players who played under Jose Mourinho. Is that a potential clash point where he doesn't seem to have much sympathy for players if they have minor injuries?
4: Yeah, but it's up to him to have that influence. Chris said it there again. The words that we're using all the way through, enter players' minds, manipulate, influence, they're all very similar.

0: aren't they? And it's what he wants to do is control. He needs control, not just of the players, because he wants that, and the individuals and the style they play. He usually wants a bit of control at the club as well. But it is about that level of control where he almost doesn't have to say, I want you to play through that injury. You want to do it for him. Now, I've been very fortunate. Again, in my career, I played under two managers who were of that ilk, of that level.
1: Similar now, way of forcing you to play through injuries or not having much sympathy about injuries?
0: That as well, but also the other things of just being you wanted to do anything for them because they had a special aura. Now, one of them was a chap called Sir Alec Ferguson, who you might have heard of. And another one was a guy called Jock Steen, who was the most brilliant manager that I ever worked under, both for very short periods and internationally. But they had that thing. Now, other managers I worked under had other skills, but none of them had that ability to raise you to, and it's an old phrase, and excuse the terrible cliche, and you can see it coming a mile away, but run through a brick wall for them. And that's it. Or you want to be in the trenches with that, all those old fashioned phrases, which are out of style now. But it's exactly what he wants them to do. And if it means playing through injuries, do you know what? You'll take a chance for them because you believe in them and you want to please them so much.
1: Let's bring things right up to date now. Real Madrid with Jose Mourinho now back in charge after two seasons without a trophy. So he's got a big job on his hands. Although Vinicius Jr. has now signed up, he will be there this season to play for Real Madrid, one of the players that he has to fit into the system. And we'll get to the tactics in a moment with Pat and Eduardo. But I've been speaking to someone who knows all about the inner workings of Real Madrid, former Real Madrid president Ramon Calderon.
2: He will need to change the behavior, the attitude he showed when he was here 13 years ago. A lot of protagonism, having many problems with clubs, rivals, referees, always blaming others for the defeats, not assuming the responsibility. I think this is not what our club is in history. We are considered not only the best in titles, but also a classy team. Take into account which coaches have been successful here. Del Bosque, Ancelotti, and Zidane. Why? I think because they had what the Romans called auctoritas. Let's say to gain the respect and trust of the players by persuasion, not by imposition. To show them that your methods are the best ones for the team, for the whole team, not having protagonism, not imposing as Mourinho did with sanctions, with removing players from the team when he didn't want them. He should learn from the example of these three coaches, three of the best Real Madrid has had.
1: Why do you think Florentino Perez has gone for Jose Mourinho? Do you think it's because he feels there needs to be a bit more discipline in that dressing room? Because it seemed to be split during the Xabi Alonso era in particular.
2: First of all, bear in mind that the president doesn't trust coaches very much. He said many times in inner circle that the best coach would be an engineer. But if that is not possible, you need someone with a license to be sitting on the bench. And he thinks that the coach must be someone that uses a whip with the players. And maybe he was the only top coach that could accept that challenge, knowing that maybe if he has any quarrel again with any of the players, maybe the president is going to sack him again.
1: And finally, Ramon, we've heard a lot about Jose Mourinho, what he's like with the players. What did you hear? I know you didn't work with him when he wasn't there when you were the president of Real Madrid, but what's he like to work with for a president? How does he work up? We've heard a lot about how he works down, but how does he work up? What's the best way to deal with him from a president's perspective?
2: It's difficult. This president is very personalistic. This club hasn't got a football director, which is very strange. It's true that without having it, the club has got many titles, so no one can say anything against that, but it's not something usual in a big club not to have a football director. So the relationship will be directly from the president to Mourinho, two strong characters. It's difficult, but victories cure everything. Let's hope that the season starts in the right way, winning matches, scoring goals, and people being happy, and Mourinho not complaining about anyone. But we had an iconic player called Di Stefano. Everyone knows him of the 50s. He always told me that a great club never can complain about referees, injuries, or bad luck. That is for other kind of teams, for mediocre teams. And Real Madrid, according to the history, is the best club of the world. So that attitude, behavior of Mourinho, I don't think it's the right way to coach in our club. A classy team, knowing by the respect to others and accepting the defeats. I always told my players that another way of winning is to accept the defeats and learning from them.
1: Former Real Madrid president Ramon Calderon there. I want to get into the tactics now of this Real Madrid team. Eduardo Alvarez and Pat Nevin are here. Eduardo, I'll start with you because, yes, everyone's saying it's more about man management than tactics when you're a Real Madrid manager, but how is he going to sort this problem of Vinicius Jr., Mbappe, Bellingham, Diamande? I mean, I'm saying it's a problem. They're amazing players, but you've got to fit them in somehow, haven't you, and create a style, surely, for these players to flourish.
3: And that is probably what hasn't worked yet for the last 2 years since Mbappe joined Real Madrid. That equation is not really functioning, and Xabi Alonso was not able to solve it. Ancelotti wasn't able to solve it. And Arbeloa wasn't able to solve it. So I think I expect some tough decisions from Mourinho, which may be that they not all of them start on a team by Mourinho. You would think that either they start defending and it seems late in their careers to become defensive players in the level that Mourinho demands from we can remember Drogba or Fernando Torres defending as fullbacks. I can't see Mbappe or Vini Jr. Working at that rate. Or either they change, or I think that we will be shocked by a few decisions in the first few months, because that's when Mourinho will want to set the tone for the rest of the first season. And again, he can get them on board by telling them what you've done in the last 2 years hasn't worked for the club nor for you. But the fact is that for the profile of players they are, I believe that he will have to make a few tough decisions at the beginning.
1: Pat?
0: He will have to make tough decisions, and he does not fear that. And we all know that he doesn't fear that. I've seen him use a couple of the old methods, one of the methods being target the top player or the biggest name player or the best personality or the biggest personality and be negative towards him to show that he has control. But I've also seen him use much more subtle things than that. I do think if you can get through to someone like Mbappe and say to Mbappe, look, I want something different from you, it may well be that I say, I want you to play wide for a little while because you're standing up there, you're a fabulous player, but we can't get the ball to you, then you play wide. And if he agrees to do that, then everyone else thinks, oh, well, Kylian's doing it. I better adapt to this guy. In the end, I loved your interview there with Senor Calderon. I thought it was wonderful, and I thought he talked a lot of sense. But Jose Mourinho is not going to be Del Bosque. He's not going to be an Ancelotti, and he ain't going to be Zinedine Zidane, because it's not him. If he tries to be them, he will fail. He has to be a good version of himself, and that means the control of the players' minds, which, again, I think Ramon Calderon actually talked about himself there. But get inside the players and have them trust in you and have them believe in you. I think he's capable of doing it. But saying to Vinny Jr., you must sit on the bench today, you know, only certain people can say that and accept that you are an important player to bring on. If they don't do it Jose's way, it may well go the same way as Alonso. he will in the end have a major battle with someone big. And if he wins it, he might be successful. If he loses that battle with a player, it will not work.
1: Who's the strongest in the dressing room then, Eduardo? What are the feelings? Pat mentioned there that, that Mbappe at the World Cup, he seemed to have changed. He did a lot more defensive work than we've ever seen from him. Is Vinicius Junior then the key guy that he has to get onside somehow? He has to manipulate. This word keeps coming in, coming up. Get inside Vinicius Junior's mind.
3: Vinicius just extended his contract, so he's now probably more more relaxed about the whole thing. He was on the final year of the contract, and he wanted to prove himself, and he didn't like to be on the bench. So, but I do believe that the main figure, as Pat was saying, is Kylian Mbappé. If Mbappé is on board, and we will be able to tell very shortly if he's on board or not. If Mbappé is on board, the rest of the dressing room goes behind the biggest player, is the biggest star. And I think that's where the main efforts of Mourinho will be focused. And we know that he has no fear, as Pat was saying too. He relishes that type of decisions. He likes, we remember what happened with Casillas. Casillas was, according to Mourinho, talking too much to the press. And he was probably one of the biggest icons in Real Madrid history, one of the biggest goalies in Spanish football. And he had no issue sitting Casillas on the bench and fielding a goalie that was probably 10% what Casillas was in terms of a goalie. But he wanted to make a point, and he made it. We will see some of that this year, I'm pretty sure.
1: You expected then, Pat, an early decision to really ruffle feathers then. Can you really do that in this Real Madrid dressing room?
0: I think what he'll wait is for the first step out of line. The first moment where someone says something or does something or doesn't track back or chase or do the right thing or shrugs his shoulders to the, you know, if he doesn't get the ball, he throws his arms out. Now, there are players that, to be honest, Jude Bellingham has done this before. And Thomas Tuchel was straight on top of him. You don't do that. You're part of the group. So he will wait for a moment like that to happen. And he will wait. If it happens and it's one of the fullbacks, well, maybe Mendy or something, if it's one of them, he might not say anything. But if it's one of the big three or four, he'll be there. He'll be waiting to say, this is my way. This is the way we will do it. And if you do it my way, I will give you what you want more than anything else. I will give you success. And players love that. We sometimes think players are, they're not stupid. Football players aren't stupid. But they're also happy to be manipulated if it works. And he knows that this is his big, he's been waiting for this chance for who knows how many years now. I cannot wait. It could go either way. It really could go either way. But I think he's coming into football now at a strange time. You know, Pep's gone for the moment. So Man City may not be as strong as they were. You look at English football, a lot of the teams have changed, you know, the managers, the top teams. You know, Bayern, will they be quite as good? You look around and think, hey, maybe there's a chance here. Maybe this is the right time. There's a lot of things you've got to be in football. But you know one of the biggest ones you've got to be? Lucky. We will find out.
1: And just quickly, Eduardo, to round things off, whatever happens, as Pat says, it's going to be box office, isn't it? This Real Madrid time, I don't know how long it's going to last, but it's going to be box office.
3: Well, up and above, he's the king of the tidbit. We've listened to a few of them during this hour, and he will give us a few more in the next season. I think if he manages to keep the interest up of the players, that's the main. If he doesn't lose the dressing room mid-season, I think this could be a fantastic season for Real Madrid. But as Pat was saying, there's no in-between. This could be a fantastic success or a total disaster in a matter of weeks.
1: Wow, it's going to be fun, isn't it? Whatever happens. Pat Nevin, thank you so much. Eduardo Alvarez, thank you so much for joining us on Sports World on the BBC World Service. 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So if you missed any of that, make sure you search for More Than the Score. 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So coming up on Sports World in the final hour of the programme, we'll have all the day's sports news. We'll also have a special documentary about Muhammad Ali. But coming up in the next hour, an episode of the Warm Up Track podcast. Stay with us.
4: BBC News with Eileen McHugh. An overnight sitting of the Republican-controlled US Senate has narrowly approved President Trump's former lawyer, Todd Blanche, as Attorney General. Mr. Blanche was approved by 50 votes to 49. Democrats unanimously oppose Mr. Blanche's appointment, fearing Mr. Trump is deliberately undermining the independence of the Justice Department in what they called a retribution campaign against his opponents. The Democratic Senator, Cory Booker, shared his reaction on social media.
5: We must still fight to hold him accountable, to put Democrats in a position where they can actually call hearings, do investigations, and fight to make sure that this is not a whole-scale collapse of our rule of law and the things that are important in our nation. Do not stop fighting. This is a setback, but I believe we can still fight forward.
4: The Senate has also passed a temporary funding measure to avoid a potential government shutdown in the run-up to the November midterm elections. The Senate and House now have some time to resolve their budget differences. Mindful of the looming midterms, American politicians are keen to avoid repeating two shutdowns over the past year. The United States has pledged $1 billion in security assistance to Colombia after the inauguration of its new right-wing president, Abelardo de la Espriella. In his fiery maiden speech, Mr. de la Espriella pledged to crush armed insurgents, rebuild the country and defend democracy by reason or by force. He said in the Age of the Tiger, his self-appointed nickname, the state would be forceful and decisive against crime.
6: Llego con el ánimo de convocar a todos mis compatriotas.
7: I take office with the intention of bringing all my fellow citizens together. We will assume a leading role in the fight against global organized crime. My government will promote close international coordination in the fields of intelligence, security, justice, and the prosecution of criminal finances.
4: FIFA says its boss, Gianni Infantino, strongly denies an allegation that UEFA paid off a woman described as his lover when he was head of European football's governing body. The allegation comes as FIFA and UEFA are bitterly divided over Mr. Infantino's now abandoned plan to sell stakes in the World Cup. Lee Milner has more details.
8: In a statement, UEFA said it was aware of the allegations and can confirm a departure payment was made to the individual in question, coupled with the payment of fees for an MBA course at a local business school. The payment was in line with the regulations that existed for departing staff at the time. Gianni Infantino has since apologised for what he called errors, but he hasn't stepped down. He's had the support from senior figures at FIFA and from football authorities in Africa and South America.
4: Lee Milner reporting. World News from the BBC. The authorities in Thailand say a 12-year-old girl has died of her injuries following a mass shooting at a school on Friday. The girl, who was shot in the head, is the first child confirmed to have died in the shooting in Nonthaburi near Bangkok. Eight people, including five teaching staff, were killed when a 14-year-old boy shot two of his grandparents and then opened fire at his school before taking his own life. The Iranian foreign minister has restated that reopening the Strait of Hormuz will depend on a number of conditions that go beyond the deal Tehran is currently discussing with Oman. Abbas Araghchi said Oman and Iran were very close to agreeing an accord on a new route for ships through the waterway. Hussein Mohabi is Iran's paramilitary Revolutionary Guard spokesperson.
9: The enemy is compelled for the strait to be reopened to accept Iran's conditions and refrain from interfering in the negotiations currently taking place between Iran, Oman and other countries, which have almost reached their conclusion. Whenever it accepts Iran's conditions, the Strait of Hormuz will certainly be reopened.
4: Bulgaria says a drone has exploded just inside the border with Romania, close to the Trans-Balkan gas pipeline that links Turkey to Ukraine. The Prime Minister, Rumen Radev, said there were no casualties and there are no reports of damage. He said the drone contained a substantial amount of explosives. Police and the military are at the scene trying to identify the drone's origins. Hungary's governing party has nominated a former head of the Supreme Court to be president as it seeks to remove the influence of the former Prime Minister Viktor Orban. The Tisza party said András Boka had consistently stood up for the rule of law. He was sacked as Supreme Court head by Mr. Orban. Those are the latest news stories from the BBC World Service in London.
1: Thanks, Eileen. Welcome back to Sports World with me, John Bennett. A big bit of transfer news today. Arsenal have signed Bruno Guimarães from Newcastle United for $100 million. The 28-year-old Brazil midfielder, who signed a four-year deal with the option of a further 12 months, called the move one of the toughest decisions of his life. More on that on the BBC Sport website. And in the last hour, we've been talking all about Jose Mourinho and Real Madrid. But could it be Barcelona who pull off what could be the transfer deal of the European summer by bringing in Rodri, who was the best player at the World Cup? Manchester City have rejected an opening offer of £38.5 million from Barcelona for Rodri, but they are open to selling him for around £60 million. Radio Catalunya's Ernest Macià joins us to talk about this. Ernest, are people in Barcelona expecting Rodri to arrive at some point? Are they expecting this to be negotiated?
10: Well, at this point, yes, in Barcelona, we are expecting Rodri. I think Deco has been working very discreetly for several weeks. The decisive moment, I think, was last Thursday when there was a meeting between the player and the coach. So I believe that if negotiations go in the positive way, Barcelona will raise a couple of times the offer and there will be, I think, mutual ground. And I believe that Rodri wants to play in Barcelona because he knows very well that this is the perfect side for his and the perfect dressing room. You know that in Madrid last season, there's been some problems among some players. Now with Jose Mourinho, doesn't seem to be the best type of football that Rodri likes to play for his physical characteristics. And playing next to Lamine Yamal, Gavi, Pedri, Joan Garcia, I think is a good choice for him. And but I think as Barcelona is undergoing financial issues, I think it'll take a few more days, possibly a week and a half, possibly.
1: How big a statement will it be? Because Real Madrid, for so long, it seemed inevitable that he would go to Real Madrid. But for Barcelona to take him, as you say, seems like the perfect type of Barcelona player to fit into that system. How big a statement would it be for the club?
10: Well, it's fantastic because last season, we remember that when Pedri got injured, Barcelona suffered for a couple of months a lot. And when he came back, everything changed. There's a gap of quality in midfield if Pedri is not playing. So now there will be a perfect replacement because there are some other alternatives. But, well, Frenkie de Jong now is injured. But last year, I mean, he's not the kind of midfielder that Barcelona shapes, and there's another guy who is very young still, so Marc Bernal. So I think that Rodri adds the perfect gap in the generational transition for the next 4 or 5 years. I think, yeah, physically for his physics, for his kind of injuries, I think that Barcelona will adapt a lot, and there's a lot of games during a season, so there will be plenty of room for Pedri, Gavi, Frenkie, when he comes back. Marc Bernal is a fantastic midfield. Then the problem now goes up front. I think that the main issue will be to try to find a goal scorer for Barcelona because the midfield with Rodri is the best of the world, I believe.
1: Ernest Macià from Radio Catalunya, thank you very much for joining us. As I said, all the latest transfer news over on the BBC Sport website. Next on Sports World on the BBC World Service, we're going to hear a brand new edition of the warm-up track as our team of Ed Harry and Adi Adedoyin speak to some of the biggest names in athletics. In this episode, they meet the World and Olympic discus gold medalist Daniel Stahl, will be bidding for his first European title in Birmingham next week to complete the career Grand Slam.
11: You're one of the greatest in this event. So if I could offer you right now, world record or Europeans?
12: Oh, man. Come on. Come on.
13: Now they get first time then. Can anyone come back at home? The gap is growing and growing and growing.
14: And coming round the final corner now.
13: Off the final barrier, she has absolutely smashed it. He crosses the line.
14: And it's Olympic gold. What a moment.
13: It's a new world indoor record.
8: From the BBC World Service, this is the warm-up track.
11: You're listening to the warm-up track. I'm Adi Adedoyin. Alongside me is commentator Ed Harry. Ed, it's an interesting year because we've got the Europeans and the Commonwealth Games. Often with the Europeans, even with the Commonwealths, but with the Europeans, you sometimes see some of the best athletes in the world, like, for example, Mondo Duplantis, who's going to be attempting to defend his European title in Birmingham.
15: Yeah, not just Mondo. Carsten Warholm's going for four in a row in the 400 hurdles. Keely Hodgkinson's the Olympic champion in the 800 metres. Femke Brodersbøl, even though she's switched events now to the 800 at 400 hurdles, again, someone who's won world titles. So I think it's been the case that for a few years now, the best in Europe are also the best in the world.
11: And one of those athletes is Daniel Stoll.
15: And someone who maybe doesn't get the credit he deserves. I think we could say that across the board about a lot of field eventers, maybe his fellow Swede, Mondo, excepted. Daniel Stoll, what a career. The Olympic champion in Tokyo in 2021. And then we were there for both of those, weren't we? But we were there more recently in September of 2025 when he wins the discus for a third time at the Worlds. And that was so strange because pretty much everybody had gone home. It was the last night. The rain was absolutely falling. It was like a monsoon. And with the discus, you need a nice dry circle, ideally. You need your discus to be dry. You need your hand to be dry. And the rain wouldn't stop. They delayed it and they delayed it and they delayed it. Everything else finished. They even had a small closing ceremony. People were going home and the discus throwers were still out there. But by the end of that really, really long night, he was a world champion for a third time.
11: And without further ado, let's hear from today's guest, Daniel Stoll. Welcome to the warm-up track.
12: Thank you. Thank you.
11: First of all, actually, I should say, did I pronounce your surname correctly?
12: You say Stoll, I think.
11: Yeah. Stoll.
12: Yeah, the Swedes say Stoll, but you say Stahl. Or, okay. It's fine. It's no problem.
11: Okay. My surname is Adedoyin. I'm used to a lifetime of people pronouncing my surname wrong, so I appreciate that. So we're recording this here in Stockholm, home of a Diamond League for the Swedish athletes. How much more special is this one for you?
12: Yeah, this is very big for me, you know, like it's home crowd and my hometown when I'm growing up, and it's amazing city in the whole world. And yeah, I'm really happy to be here again. And then they continue with the discus for the men's Diamond League here. So it's amazing to have the home crowd and the home soil and all the families and friends and everybody that I know are going to scream like crazy for the comp.
15: Even before you were an athlete, before you were even thinking about it, would you have come to this meet as a young person, as a child?
12: Well, yeah, this is one of my favorite arenas in the whole world, and it's actually my number one as well. I mean, I cheer for a soccer team called Djurgården CF also, so they used to play there before, and it's like the heart of Stockholm, the Stockholm Stadium. It's beautiful.
11: Very beautiful. We should say this is the 1912 Olympic Stadium. How much, when you compete in that stadium, do you feel that kind of history?
12: You feel it on the concrete, on the walls, and on the stands, and everywhere. Like, it's so much history behind it. I mean, so many unbelievable success of the every event and the records and what people have achieved. It's amazing to see, like, the results and everything. So it's amazing. I mean, the crowd is extremely good as well, because the roof is so low on the stand, so it's really amazing.
11: Yeah, it always feels like a nice day out for people, doesn't it?
12: Exactly, especially when it's beautiful weather, it's even better, so it's nice.
15: We grew up watching a film called Chariots of Fire, which is all about the 1924 Olympics in Paris. And then the first time I came here, which is a number of years ago now, the stadium probably has been sympathetically rebuilt at times through its history, but it still feels like you are stepping back in time. Do you get that?
12: Yeah, exactly. I mean, it was much more bigger before the stands and around the building and the arena, but it's getting, it got smaller. But I mean, it's so, you know, it's pretty cool to see how the architect built it before, like over 100 years ago. So it's very beautiful.
11: Now, Sweden has always produced this core group of athletes, really talented group of athletes. If you go back, whether it's Carolina Kluft, for example, or Kajsa Bergqvist, or now you've got yourself, you've got Mondo Duplantis. How important is it that the country keeps producing these athletes for this meet and just for the nation?
12: Yeah, it's very, very important. You know, like we're not that big country. We have around 10 million people, and it comes and goes, you know, with the new stars and new, like, different events, like now it's pole vault and discus, and before it was high jump and triple jump and long distance running, and it's still going on, the long distance running. So it's really nice to see like how we slowly come, you know, and get better and better every year. So yeah, then some years it's pretty bad, and then some years it's pretty good, but mostly it has been a great impact for the crowd and for the people.
11: Are you competing with other sports in terms of attention from the country?
12: Yeah, it's like the soccer is huge, and like the ice hockey and cross-country skiing and the track and field is pretty big, and it's popular.
15: This is a podcast about you, but I have to ask you about Mondo. I think people know his story now. US born, mum is Swedish. And arguably, he's the most famous track and field athlete in the world, and rightly so with the things he's doing. What's it been like for you as a Swedish international teammate of him to kind of see him grow from where he began when he first put on the golden vest to where he is now?
12: Yeah, it's unbelievable, like how to see his development, how his career has been going from when he showed up here in on the track. I remember, I think this was 2018-17. Like a young guy from the Louisiana, you know, and he came to Sweden and he has his relatives in Dalarna, the county above Stockholm, and like to see, like, because everybody said that he's a huge talent, and I said, yeah, he's a great talent, and it's gonna be awesome to see how he's gonna go for the future, and it's amazing to see. I mean, that guy is just winning everything and just doing every record and winning everything. It's so nice to see, you know, and then, you know, he's the biggest of the biggest, and to go and see when he travels around the world and meets new people and everything, and it's unbelievably nice for us Swedes to see. And he's a Swede as well, so I mean, he speaks Swedish now, and then he enjoys to be here around Stockholm, and right now he lives in Monaco and enjoying life there, and he just, yeah, it's nice. He's a great guy.
15: He's going to be a role model to a lot of people. You all are, I think, across with the achievements you've had. When you were growing up, though, some of your role models? Were they sporting role models?
12: Yeah, I had plenty of them. I had like a hockey player called Mats Sandin, played the Toronto Maple Leafs for a long time in the NHL, and then Gunde Svan, the cross-country skier, and then of course my biggest highlight is Ricky Brusch, the disco thrower from Malmö. Like, he was like a rock star in all kinds of like medias, and he was a showman, and he was like a, you know, comedian and artist and everything. So he was like doing all kinds of stuff back in the 70s and 80s, and it's everybody's still talking about him. So it's really nice.
11: Why the discus for you? How did you end up
12: with it? I started with discus because of my mother. I used to play hockey before. I started when I was 8, and then I, right before high school, I chose the track, and yeah, you know, summer times in ice hockey, you have those pre-trainings that you prepare for the fall. And then my mom said, I don't want to try to play some discus or try to do the shot put just for fun. And I said, no, I will never do track. I don't like this sport. It's so, people are too nice and soft, I said before. I joked about it, you know. But then, you know, it felt nice, you know. I started up with 26 meters with a 2K discus when I was 14, you know. And or 13, this was 2000. Yeah, it's exactly 20 years ago. And I just loved to lift the bar a lot. And my father was a former hammer thrower, and my mom was a discus Swedish champion and also European Championships powerlifting silver medalist. So I got the great genes from them. And then my sister was 4 years in college in the US for throwing the hammer, 59 meters and close to 60. So we have been like this throwers family, and supporting each other and enjoying the moment, and yeah, since then I just love the track and field more and more.
11: How hard was it to give up hockey though?
12: It was pretty tough for the first 3 years, because go from a team sport to an individual sport that you stand in the circle and then you have to, you know, demand and make your own like choice how to do it. Everything for 0.9 seconds with full force, with technique and mentally and power. I was never in a championship final as a youth and junior, but then it got better when I was 22. And then since then it has been going, like, how do you say, like, not like a straight up at the mountain, but it has been like a roller coaster sometimes, and then bad meets, really very good meets, and then I took advantage to get better in the future. So
11: in that time when you said you weren't making finals and doing stuff as a junior, you didn't think, I'm going to leave this, I'm going back to hockey?
12: No, never. It was really great to see like how different other athletes, like everybody is not like, you know, Mond or like Michael Phelps in the swimming or Usain Bolt or, yeah, I believe that it takes 10 to 12 years to become a world champion. If you believe in it, if you want to do the hard work and have fun along the way, along the journey and everything, and just believe in yourself and never give up.
15: It's interesting that, you know, some of your heroes were playing in the NHL, Toronto Maple Leafs, but you came from this family of throwers. It sounds like your family kind of let you find throwing. Like they didn't tell you at the age of like 7 or 8 or 9, don't play ice hockey, throw that now. They let you find it for yourself.
12: Exactly. Like my mom said, and just do all the sports what you want. But I only played hockey, and she never pushed me, or my father either. Or maybe my father pushed me in the weight room, but that was more like, you know, father and son thing, you know. That he always said that I was weak in a deadlift and everything. But that was like a good sign, you know. Then I grow in my head to get stronger, you know. But otherwise, never in the track and field. I mean, I think young kids and youth needs to just play around until they're 17, 18, and then make a decision in the future what they want to do. And then, you know, don't take it too seriously when you're a kid and youth. Just have fun.
11: When did you realize that this could be a career, as in discus?
12: I realized it after 2014.
11: How old would you have been then?
12: I threw 66-89 world lead in Irvine, California, that spring. And it was such a highlight in Sweden that it's the media exploded. Like, it was so huge. And then I was thinking, okay, do I really want to do this or just want to work, you know, like a regular guy? But then I realized this is so much fun. You go to training camps, you travel around the world, you meet new people, and it's such an amazing sport. But if you throw pretty far, it's nice.
15: You've got national titles for shot put as well. So once you're a thrower, were you tempted to pursue the shot put, or what was it about the discus in particular?
12: It was more like for fun, you know. Sometimes when I had my different kind of, how do you call it, like when it was tough in the technique or I was kind of tired with the discus when I was younger, I just played with the shot put and I liked it. I mean, shot put, you can just hit it wrong, but it still goes really far. And then it's also very good, like explosive training to, yeah. And it's a lot of fun, the Swedish championships and team Swedish championships. But I was never like thinking that I'm going to try to go really far, 22 meters or stuff. We have this 20 meter line in Sweden that is pretty historical in the Nordic countries. But I never did that. But I don't regret it either. I just enjoyed it. And it was fun. So, but now I quit with shot put 3 years ago. So, but it's such a heavy ball, you know. And then discus is much more easy.
15: When you think about this sport, track and field, and it's ancient history, you think of like statues of ancient Greek statues of that they're holding a discus. So your event is one of those events that kind of can be traced all the way back to the ancient Olympics. That's, it must be a pretty special thing.
12: Yeah, it was a couple of thousand years before Christ, you know, Disco Bolus. It was, they were throwing there, everybody was competing naked and just, it was, yeah, the Greek sport. It was back in this, and it's, for me, it has been really nice to see like how the discus has been growing, like wideness, like for the women's and the men's discus. Because like I remember like 2017, 18, it was, no, 2016, it was one guy who threw 68 meters, and now it's over 20 guys who is doing that. It's amazing to see like how the sport has been growing more and more. And it's such an amazing feeling. You open up your arms, and then when you hit it good, it feels amazing, like it's so light. And then especially when it flies over 70 meters, it's just incredible feeling.
16: From the BBC World Service, this is the warm-up track.
15: I'm Ed Harry, and today's guest is Daniel Stoll, 3 times world discus champion and the 2021 Olympic gold medalist.
11: In terms of your career, I think your first senior world championship was 2015 in Beijing, same stadium where you'd competed in the Olympic Games. How much did that experience kind of help you of competing in the World Championships and helping to shape your career?
12: I remember World Championships 2015 because I was like, I was picked up in the team as a wild card, because back in the days we didn't have this, what is now the ranking points, and it was the A or B qualification, what the standard that you got to hit. And I was so close to hit the A standard, but I was ranked 31st in the season best list, and then it was 32 guys who got in. So me and my father was planning to go up to Norway to fish, you know, the week before. But then the boss of the federation called me and said, hey, don't book this trip. I'm at the Stockholm airport right now with a Swedish troop. We're heading to Japan for pre-camp, and you're in. World Athletics called me, and you have been fighting so well, so I'm going to pick you to the team. And I threw the phone away, you know, I was screaming out loud, and it was such an amazing feeling. So then mentally, I was kind of breakdown because I thought that, okay, it's going to be tough to make it in the future in the World Championships. So I was ranked for the 31st and ended up at fifth place in the World Championships. It's such an amazing trip. It was fun. China.
15: We spoke to Valerie Ullman on the podcast, Valerie Sion, as she is now, a couple of years ago. And she talked about, until you face these great names face to face, you can't imagine doing it. You have to do it. So her example was, before we could go to a major championship, I knew I had to try and get on the Diamond League circuit. I had to, because they're very scary when I see them on the television, but I bet they're not as scary in real life. So when you went to your first world championship and you were in that world championship final environment for the first time, how much do you kind of learn and grow from that?
12: Yeah, like the year before as well, 2014, when I started to go to more Diamond Leagues. I remember I was competing against the Olympic champion of Estonia, Gary Kanter, Robert Harting, the German. I mean, those big, huge, like, names that they were. I felt like a puppy when I walked around the hotel lobby and the dining hall and everywhere. And I believe that what my former coach told me, that it's, you have to compete against these guys so much and get into the big meets. And then after a couple of years, everybody's going to come to you and say hi. And I was like the opposite when I was, 10 years ago. So it's very important to compete in those big meets. But it's really tough as well to come into those meets because it's quite high level right now.
11: You've gone on to win three world titles, most recently in Tokyo, September last year. It was the final session. A lot of rain. What was that experience like?
12: It is one of my best performances ever, in my opinion. I think it was 10 months before the final, I told my coach, Staffan Jönsson, in Malmö, that I think it's going to rain in September, October in Asia, or at least in Japan, because it usually rains like crazy in Thailand and in Indonesia and India, and also in Japan and China. So we have to train in rain. We have to be mentally really ready for the rain. And he said, of course, yeah, let's do that. We were just throwing and had fun in the rain in Sweden, but it was like, come on. It is sometimes, you know, to train in those rough circumstances, you know. And I mean, in England as well, it can rain, or Scotland or Ireland or everywhere. But if you have that attitude of rain, and then everything is possible. But I remember that finally it was a lot of delays. I think the final took 3 hours, usually takes like 1 hour, 20 minutes. But I was so ready when I walked into the call room that I just locked my ears from everyone. Like, people were talking about that we have to cancel the meet and we have to do all the cancel. Everybody was kind of desperate, you know. And I understand that. Like, people are not used to rain and stuff somehow. But we were ready. Team Stahl and my coach, and I've never been so focused for 3 hours. I was totally drained out of my brain when I came back to the hotel. But that evening, it was so fun, man. It was crazy.
15: We had a couple of summers ago, and it was summer, we had the British Championships, and Zarnell Hughes won the 100 meters.
12: Okay.
15: And he won it in a thunderstorm. Thunderstorm was so bad that the television pictures cut out from the venue. If you were trying to watch that at home, like, pew, it's gone. and then they come back and they show you a replay.
17: Yeah, but that's also kind of dangerous also if you
15: yeah, step yeah. But he won, and there's a great shot of him sort of doing this and the rain's coming down. And he said afterwards, my coach, Glenn Mills, used to make us train in the rain.
17: Yeah.
15: And it's exactly what you're saying, that if you, that foresight that you and your coach had really helped you that night in Tokyo.
17: Yeah, and I was also teaching, learning that when I was younger age as well. You have to be ready for all kinds of, you know, it can be snowing, it can be raining, it can be like this, what do you call that in English? Those white small balls.
15: Hailstones.
17: Hailstones, yeah. And it can, yeah, it can be like Qatar heat, 50 degrees or whatever, you know. So, yeah, but I believe that if you can train all those kind of things, then it would be the best in the world.
11: So, you know, when you, I know you said you were super focused on the final, and you were super ready. But when it's raining and you can kind of hear people moaning, were you thinking, haha, I'm ready for this?
17: No. I was thinking, ironically, it's like comedy show. And also, like, I was looking up to the clouds. It was like a bucket of water of rain. That rain, maybe you guys were there in Japan.
11: Yeah, so, yeah,
17: it,
11: yeah.
17: I mean, it was, I've never seen that kind of typhoon rain, you know, it was, but I was thinking that it's paradise. It's like being in Spain or Greece for vacation. The sun is shining. And then I was just dancing around with umbrella as long as I keep my hand dry, you know, and the grip of the discus. And then, because it's nothing about the shoes or the concrete. You have to have this target in your brain that you can do this. And you have to go extra hard when you push in the circle. You have to think extra, like longer movements. You cannot, if you're a little bit shy when you throw in rain, you're gone.
11: Yeah.
17: Then people fall and people can, you know, slip. And it's, yeah, if you, yeah, if you don't focus on those negative stuff.
11: Yeah.
17: Then
11: how much were you aware of what your fellow athletes were thinking and you thinking, I've done this. We thought about this 6 months ago. We trained in the rain. Were you thinking that at all?
17: I didn't think so much of it because I was watching like YouTube videos and stuff from like, let's say World Championships 2005 in Helsinki. It was raining there. Same in Zurich 2014 in the discus final there. As well in I can't remember the days in World Championships in London 2017, it was raining. And I mean, it has been raining many years, but never been so complaining about the situation and stuff. So it is interesting.
15: You mentioned it was a little bit like a comedy show at times because the organizers were trying to like mop the circle with towels, and we don't know where they got the towels from. You say you've been doing this at the elite level since 2014. Do you not think they just need a big round piece of sheeting that they could have just covered the circle with, and they may have kept the circle dry?
17: It was pretty cool because like the whole towel factory of Tokyo came there with like 200 towels, you know. It's like you're saying, it looks funny, you know? But yeah, I, you know, if you're just prepared for it, you can do it. But I understand what you mean. It is nice that they come with towels, of course, but I mean, like, you have to be ready.
11: In the end, the championship finishes, everyone else, including the closing ceremony, crowd leave, some people stay. What was all that like?
17: No, I didn't think about it at all. I wasn't looking at the crowd at all so much. I was just focusing in myself and how can I get better. And because the meet started with so crazy different results, low results. And I couldn't like look around the crowd, but I noticed like half of the arena was gone. And I respect it. I understand them. Those people who sat in the rain, it's not that much fun to sit there and get wet, you know, and then you get tired. And yeah, I noticed a little bit, but not that much.
11: When you got the job done and you won that gold medal, how did it feel?
17: It was such amazing, man. Because I was ranked 9 in the world before the meet. And then like, it's indescribable to describe it for you guys, but it was such a great feeling. Like my third world championship gold. And then, yeah, it's so nice, man. I was really proud because I fight for the whole time until from the call room until it was done. And then I was like, no, I'm happy. I did my job mentally. This was mostly mentally, I could say. And and I was thinking about before the last throw started, because I was second place, you know, before that throw. And I was thinking before I walked in, if I just make those long movements in the circle, then it's going to go far. But and don't do too much power, you know. Then it's easy to get tight, you know, and then you somehow throw it in the net, or maybe you can foul easier and stuff. So it wasn't this kind of a blast throw what I did in Budapest, the last throw there, because that was more like I need to go all in, because Christian had 70 meters. And so it was different kind of a final. And man, this was, I really like Tokyo. It's my favorite place.
15: You won your Olympic gold medal.
17: Exactly.
15: In Tokyo as well.
17: Exactly.
15: Favorite stadium, I guess.
17: Yeah, but yeah, it was really nice to see Tokyo now with Corona and without Corona. And I've never seen so many people on the streets. It was crazy much people. Is it the biggest city in the world? Or?
15: It's one of the most popular, yeah. Absolutely.
17: Probably, yeah.
15: But
17: yeah.
15: So you had the both experiences. You had the Olympics with all the lockdown restrictions, no one allowed in. And I guess and you as an athlete, very restricted in what you could and couldn't do back in 2021. So I don't know, what's the word? How much of a release was it to go back to the same place just a few years later and experience it in a completely different way?
17: I got very emotional like 2 hours before the qualification when I was on the... No, actually 1 hour before the... when I walked into the field, because I felt, okay, it was here I won the Olympics. It was... Yeah. But then I focused, and then when I came in, I got so much energy. And then it was 9 in the morning, and I was the first guy in the first round throwing. And I was like going rock and roll, and it went 69.90. 9 in the morning, guys. I was so pumped up. And that's the furthest throw in a qualification ever in World Athletics, in World Championships. Yeah. So I'm very proud of that as well. And then... it came. I knew that it's going to be a crazy rain. It's going to be, we have been talking about that, but yeah.
11: Yeah. Which is your most satisfying in terms of the journey to gold? What's the most satisfying, everything you've been through?
17: Yeah, like, I can describe it quickly. I mean, my first World Championship gold in Doha, it was a lot of pressure, because that summer I was 2019, I almost won every meet, and it was really hard, because no Swede has never won in discus World Championship gold, so it was kind of a huge pressure. And I won that meet with a crazy physique, 67.50 something. And then the pandemic came, the Corona, and somehow I was happy for it, because I wasn't ready mentally to go to Tokyo 2020. And then 2021 came, and we knew that, okay, it's going to be Olympics. And we have been training in Sweden. It was open everywhere here in Sweden, because I saw that in UK and America and all the world had different regulations and rules to go out and train. But we had open everywhere here. So we were like, you know, when you release the cows on the acres in the springtime, and we were like that, the Swedish troop. We were so happy to go for pre-camp to Fukuoka in Japan. And we were so ready to compete. And... me and Simon Pedersen, when he won the silver as well, it was such a great thing, you know. It was amazing. So, and then for those 2 years, from Doha to Tokyo, it was probably one of the hardest mentally. Because people told me, Dan, you can just throw 68.80, then you will win, or 68 meters. And hear that every day is not easy. Yeah. So I had to be in contact with a lot of psychologists and prepare mentally for that and get ready. And then my best performance, in my opinion, is Budapest 2023, 71.46 championship record, with 50,000 people in Budapest, 30 degrees, last throw. It was unbelievable. And then now Tokyo, with all kind of circumstances, with this weather and that pressure also mentally, it's really hard to rank those goals, you know. But I'm really proud of all of them.
11: Budapest was nice, wasn't it? Because the crowd, it is one of those championships that we went to where the crowd understood the field events. Like every time we were in the commentary position, it's like, and something was happening in the field events, the crowd were really, they fully knew what was happening.
17: Yeah, Hungarian people are really good when it comes to throws and all the events. It was amazing.
11: One other thing, you said 2019 to 2020, that you weren't ready mentally for the Olympics. Where was that?
17: I was just totally drained out in my brain after that gold first time.
11: In Doha?
17: Yeah.
12: I think like this, like when you have won the first gold, it is really hard to come back after that. But then if you can try to do it again, maybe 2 years after, it is possible to do it again if you believe on it. But you have to have this crazy focus all the time, but also have fun on the way. And then after that goal in Olympics, it was much more easier to continue. And then I switched coach in the spring of 23 with my new coach now, Staffan Jönsson. New city, new town, new training group. Everything was new, almost like a totally new program almost. Get to know the new people in that town. And then I had no, like, I didn't need to win, or I didn't need to do this or this or this. I just went for it. And then